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0: 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I'm Elizabeth Westfield.
1: I'm Mayan Vosta-Betancourt.
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3: It's kind of like there's a new form of deafness, you know, this hearing deafness in a way that has never really been unlocked before. 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
0: But first, men make up nearly half of domestic violence victims. So why aren't we talking about it?
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0: By age 35, Aaron Ellis was making a name for himself in the music industry. With such a vibrant professional and social life, it just made sense that his romantic life would fall into place as well. But when he met a woman at his local gym and sparks flew, Ellis didn't realize they'd eventually burn hot enough to brand permanent scars.
1: The control started very early, but I literally would justify it as caring about me, as ways of loving me. Now that I look back in the therapy I've had around domestic violence and coercive control, I see now it was controlling. But I literally told myself it was, oh, she loves me and cares.
0: They were 1 month into their relationship when the physical abuse began. At least that's when a friend of his first witnessed the abuse. For Ellis, much of this time is a blur.
1: I do remember just thinking, okay, she's small. She can't really hurt me. I'll be okay. You know, even with a black eye and stuff like that, I saw, you know, she didn't really mean to hit me that hard. And the other thing, though, I think that's more important is that I honestly would tell myself that it was better than the psychological abuse. And I would rather have her hit me than do all the other things she was doing to me. And I think that's probably one of the toughest things that I've had to overcome and help other people understand, too. Because ultimately, yeah, the abuse can get really bad. And I've actually talked with other men and I've had a concussion and stuff that was really damaging to me. But I still was like, man, it's way better than all the other things she was doing. I think the mental and emotional scars were tougher to deal with.
0: Ellis is part of the 40 to 50% of victims of intimate partner violence in America. Many people are shocked to learn that men make up nearly half of this demographic, since much of the awareness campaigns and programs are female-focused. Dr. Denise Hines is the Enox Professor of Social Work at George Mason University's College of Public Health. While each case is unique, she says that the physical, sexual, emotional, and psychological forms of abuse remain consistent regardless of which gender is perpetrating them.
2: What you might see some differences are that, you know, men are more likely to cause damage when they engage in physical abuse than women are. But women sometimes will try to equalize the average strength differential by using

0: some sort of household weapon, like a knife, a hard object, those kinds of things. They also might try to attack their partner physically when their partner is vulnerable, like when he's sleeping or taking a shower, some in a situation like that, or if he's had too much to drink or is in the bathroom. So those are ways that women have tried to equalize that strength differential. But essentially, abusers will use whatever tactics are available to them to use in order to abuse their partner. And so we see more similarities than differences.
1: Hines published a 2025 study looking at the experiences of male victims across America, Canada, Australia, and the UK. It's a tough group to research because the men first need to be willing to speak up.
0: In the United States and Canada, for example, these are self-report anonymous surveys. They're not from any official records or anything like that. So it's calling people up and asking them behaviorally specific questions like, has your partner ever kicked you? Has your partner ever punched you? Has your partner ever beat you up? And so we do see higher rates of both men and women reporting victimization when you ask the questions that way.
1: The data gets a little bit murky when it's pulled from domestic violence agencies or law enforcement reports.
0: You'll see a lower percentage of victims are men because men are much less likely to come forward. And there's some Canadian data specific to that in their survey that shows that a significantly smaller percentage of men who are victims of partner violence come forward compared to women who are victims of intimate partner violence.
1: Hines says there are a few different causes of this underreporting. Yes, stigma and shame are huge factors, but awareness is often an issue in this community.
0: The men are much less likely to really recognize that what is happening to them is intimate partner violence or domestic violence or abuse. And so they're much less likely to think that they need some help. They're more likely to say or to think, my partner needs help. She needs some help because she's behaving this way. She needs to get help rather than he needs help because of the things that are happening to him. So there is this inability to define what is happening to them as intimate partner violence, largely because it is framed as a women's issue.
1: While many people have a hard time understanding the abuse that's occurring, Hines says it's a much more exacerbated issue in male victims. She believes some of this hesitancy comes from the fact that violence within relationships has long been equated to exclusively being a woman's issue.
0: I went to this talk once where they talked about how in countries that have gendered languages, right? So everything gets a gendered pronoun, that the word victim is feminized in all of those languages. So it is an inherently sort of feminine term. And so it's difficult for men to come to the realization that they're victims. And then the added shame. If you look at it in popular culture, right, there's a lot of laughing and there are sitcoms based around men being hit and being attacked by their girlfriends or wives, and it's considered funny. There's a lot of blaming him. What did he do to deserve it? They're aware of all of that messaging and the stereotypes and the norms. And so it is much more difficult for them to come forward.
1: And when they do decide to speak out, it's not always received with empathy. Hines's research revealed some pretty harsh realities for men who try to seek help.
0: So about half of the agencies said to the men that they only help women. And this is across all of the countries. A minority of the agencies, so just over 40% of the agencies did the things that they're supposed to do, which is believe them and tell them you didn't deserve it. So that's pretty low. And about 40% also told him bad things, like ask him what he did to deserve it or made light of or fun of his story. So, they're not really doing the things that they should be doing to validate and advocate for and help these victims of domestic violence. And that's across the several countries that we assessed.
1: Hines believes a lot of these systemic issues stem from how these programs were initially set up.
0: I mean, these agencies were developed and spearheaded way back in the 1970s and really took off in the 70s and 80s. And they were built on the idea that domestic violence is something that men do to women, and that it's the underlying cause is the patriarchal structure of society and men doing whatever they can to maintain their power and control over their female partners. And so when people are trained in that model, it's hard to then take a man who's calling and saying, my wife or my girlfriend is doing this to me. It's hard for them to take him seriously.
1: We can see how gendered this issue is, even in the names that lawmakers choose for their bills. The 1994 Violence Against Women Act funds programs that prevent intimate partner abuse. Despite its name, the law stipulates that any VAWA-funded programs must serve both male and female survivors. But Hines says that doesn't always happen.
0: There's not enough funding to support the women who are victims of domestic violence. And so to say we're going to expand and include everybody, I think makes a lot of these places nervous, that they just don't have the capacity to do it. So technically, every agency has to provide services for male victims. Now, whether that gets translated onto on-the-ground service provisions is questionable, because we do see a lot of men who say they are turned away. So the people who are answering the phone perhaps do not have the training to understand that they're supposed to serve everyone who calls and says they're a victim.
1: Thankfully, her research shows that this may be improving. There seems to have been a shift over time where men who've sought help in recent years are reporting better interactions than in the past. And when men reach out to these survivor programs, Hines says many of them seem to be looking for legal help.
0: They are concerned that if they do leave, or if they are leaving, that they won't see their children again, that she will use the children against them in divorce and child custody proceedings and make sure that he doesn't see them again, that she'll levy false allegations of abuse against him, either abuse that he abused her or that he abused the children or both, to try and make sure that she maintains that power and control over him, and that she will keep abusing him in whatever way, whatever power that she still has over him.
1: When Ellis left for the second time after having two children with his abuser, this fear became a reality.
2: From when I left November 3rd until, last August, about 50 plus false allegations against me with DCF, which that's CPS in Florida. None of them resulted in a judicial order where I couldn't have my kids. Every single one of them was investigated and dismissed. She also tried to file things in court that were not true, besides the DCF reports and everything. So, yeah, she went down that, and it resulted in me not seeing my kids for 404 days. No photos, no nothing. And I went from being a full-time dad, homeschooling my children, making them every meal and eating with them, cooking with them, them traveling with me whenever I traveled, to not seeing them at all. And it was horrific. It was horrible.
1: And it was just the beginning of Ellis piecing his life back together. Join us next week as we dive deeper into the healing journey for victims of intimate partner violence and the impact it has on the children involved. You can find more information about Dr. Denise Hines, Aaron Ellis, and all of our guests on our website, radiohealthjournal.org. Our executive producer is Amira Zaveri. I'm Kristen Farah.
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11: Surgery is a big deal at any age, but it often becomes even more nerve-wracking when it's a baby that needs the procedure. Last week, we discussed how the FDA recently lowered the age criteria to receive a cochlear implant from 12 months to now 7 months of age. And though research has proven it's both safe and more effective for the child's development, many parents are understandably hesitant for their new baby to undergo a procedure. However, Dr. Nancy Young says it's not as bad as people assume. In fact, she says the recovery is easier than if they'd had their tonsils taken out.
12: It's just an incision behind the ear. And then there's mastoid surgery that involves drilling bone that's behind your, that part of your skull you feel right behind your outer ear. But there's no nerve endings there. So most of the work the surgeon is doing doesn't generate pain or discomfort. So after the procedure, you know, we tell families you can use Tylenol, you can use Motrin, and some kids need it several times. Some kids don't need it at all. And actually, the younger the child, they tend to have less discomfort and a quicker recovery.
11: Young is the medical director of audiology and cochlear implant programs at the Ann and Robert Lurie Children's Hospital of Chicago. She's also the Lillian S. Wells Professor in Pediatric Otolaryngology at Northwestern University Feinberg School of Medicine. The surgery for cochlear implants is focused on threading a tiny wire of electrodes to an access point within the inner ear.
12: There's actually a membrane that we expose, and then we peel back or make a slit in that membrane, and then, so it's like a keyhole, and we're sliding this little tail inside the cochlea through this little tiny opening. But we have to start with a bigger opening and get to this very tiny point, okay? And then what happens is you wear an outside part, which has a microphone. It picks up the sounds, and the sounds are processed and turned into an electrical signal. It's sent through the skin, so there's nothing sticking out through the skin. The surgeon, you know, closes everything up because the outside part will send it like through a radio wave,
11: which gets picked up by the antenna and sent to the electrodes that stimulate nerve endings inside the inner ear.
12: So normally those nerve endings are stimulated by the motion of the hair cells, the special sensory cells in the inner ear. Well, our patients with major hearing loss, those hair cells are not working or they're not present, okay? So those hair cells aren't there to move and cause the nerve endings to be stimulated. So instead, we're electrically stimulating them.
11: Once the patient receives their implant, it takes about a month of healing before they can turn it on. Then the real work begins. Eva and Doug Tweedy had their daughter Ella fitted for a cochlear implant when she was 7 months old. She'd been diagnosed with profound bilateral sensory neural hearing loss, meaning that Ella had almost a complete inability to hear sound in both ears. Soon after her procedure, Ella and her family were set up with a team of therapists to help develop her listening and spoken language.
13: I know a lot of the success of what Ella has is due to all that hard-earned therapy that she's been going through with her therapists. And I think more importantly, the dedication to and the commitment to keep making those therapy sessions, right? That, you know, look, cochlear implants are phenomenal technology, right? But they're really a step one in that journey, right? It's the routine of constantly giving her audio feedback, and that therapy is really what gives her those handholds to excel.
11: As soon as Ella could begin using her implant, the therapist gave Eva and Doug some tactics to help her development. One major practice was narration.
14: We like to call it just giving her the play-by-play of literally everything that we did throughout the day and just having her with us. So for example, instead of leaving her in the playpen when I had to go just get her milk, I'd put her right on my hip, she'd come with me, and I would just tell everything to her, like, we're about to step into the kitchen. Mommy's going to open up the cupboard and take out a glass of milk. Then we're going to head over to the refrigerator, open it up, grab the carton of milk, twist off the cap, like as detailed as possible. So she had that auditory input all the time.
11: The couple says that it was really important to keep it as fun as possible and letting Ella's interests guide how they use the therapeutic tools. When they hit a bump in the road with Ella learning her B sounds, the Beach Boys' hit Barbara Ann became a daily anthem.
14: and just kind of singing that to the best of my ability. And that really kind of got her interested and happy, and it worked.
11: All this work has made it possible for Ella to learn and participate in a normal classroom setting.
13: She can respond in instructions in a crowded room with noise behind her. It's been phenomenal to see. I mean, most people come up to us and say, wait, she's deaf? I thought you said she was deaf. And we're like, no. She is. She is, you know. So it is incredible to kind of see and watch it. You know, I remember we watched this documentary when we first, you know, heard about it and we're learning more about cochlear implants. And one thing they said about the documentary is there's almost like this canyon between people who are deaf who had cochlear implants, you know, now versus people who are deaf and either got cochlear implants, but, you know, later in life or not at all. And it's kind of like there's a new form of deafness, you know, this hearing deafness in a way that has never really been unlocked before. And a lot of that has to do with the advancing technology, but I think a lot of it has to do with early implantation.
11: Young says a lot of the hesitancy from parents around cochlear implants is a fear of their new baby having to get surgery. And while it is a scary thought, she says the fear shouldn't outweigh the real benefits of early intervention.
12: And it's not like, oh, you need a heart transplant or they're going to die. Okay, this is not life and death. This is life changing. Okay, I mean, if your child doesn't develop good language and literacy, that could change their options in the future. But when you're holding a newborn, I think the number one thing often is, well, safety, right? So there's a concern. Surgery and anesthesia can be a scary thing. But modern surgery and anesthesia can be done very safely. And so it's important that children be referred to experienced centers where patients are going to feel comfortable asking questions and to feel that they're in good hands.
11: And parents should absolutely do their own research and have their doctor answer every question before they make their decision. Eva and Doug made sure they felt knowledgeable about the data, both here and globally, and the continuous therapy needed before they chose to move forward with the implant process. 7 years later, it's given their daughter a life that wouldn't have been possible without a cochlear implant.
14: We really just want to be here as an example to show what's possible and to give hope.
13: And I'd say, you know, commitment to the process, commitment to the journey, and realizing that, you know, it's not one day implant. You know, the YouTube videos are great, you know, the tearjerkers to get it going, right? But that's really step one, right? It's that continuous dedication to continue investing in that ability to hear is something that I think is important for anyone on that journey.
11: You can find more information about Dr. Nancy Young and all of our guests on our website, radiohealthjournal.org. Our Raider producer is Kristen Farah. Our production manager is Jason Dickey. I'm Greg Johnson.
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2: Medical notes this week. AI is helping reveal how the brain flushes out toxic waste while we sleep. A study published in Science Advances used AI to map the fluid flow velocity of the brain's glymphatic system, the essential nightly rinse cycle that clears away metabolic proteins linked to Alzheimer's disease. It shows that waste clearance moves via two distinct speeds, a fast track around open surface regions and a trickle through deep tissue that is 50 times slower. Researchers hope this information helps create more non-invasive screening tools to identify poor brain circulation. An herbal supplement marketed as a safe, natural remedy is quietly sparking a major public health crisis among young Americans. According to a national study in the Journal of Addiction Medicine, lifetime use of kratom rose significantly between 2021 and 2024, impacting more than 100,000 children aged 12 to 17. Researchers found an alarming correlation between kratom use and severe psychiatric distress, major depression, and polysubstance use disorders. The study underscores an urgent need for state regulations to protect vulnerable minors. And finally, older adults may want to ditch the expensive dietary supplements and head straight for the gym. A study published in the American Journal of Clinical Nutrition found that high-quality whey protein powder is consistently outperformed by a variety of physical strength exercises. Extra protein intake yielded absolutely no change in muscle strength or functional mobility. So for healthy seniors already consuming the recommended daily allowance of nutrients, protein shakes alone are no substitute for the vital mechanical stress of regular exercise. And that's Medical Notes this week. I'm Mayon Vosta-Betancourt.
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28: Welcome to The Community Connection. My name's Terry. I am here with Tina Bassich. She is with, and please forgive, could you please tell me the name of your organization? Because I don't want to butcher it, please.
29: Boarding for Breast Cancer.
28: Thank you so much. And we are here to talk about, we've got an event coming up in the next week or two, I do believe. Right, Tina?
29: Yes, we are excited to celebrate our 22nd annual Skate the Lake event. And it is a activity event, like let's get out, get healthy, be active, be in nature. And what it is a 28-mile bike ride or skateboard or roller skate. If you got wheels, come out and join us. And the 28 miles is a little bit of a big number, but people do it, an accomplishment it when they never thought in a million years they would do something like that. So it's wonderful to see people take this on. There's also an option to join us at Palisades and do the last 8 miles or 9 miles to Commons Beach. Mm-hmm. So that's the part I usually do with my daughter and join in with my friends and wearing pink. And it's basically one of our programs that we do and events that we do to raise awareness about breast cancer and the importance of detecting it early and all the outreach and support that goes to survivors. And so we do fundraising through this. And for those of you listening, you can join in either on the Saturday or the Sunday. And the Saturday, the first, is the community event, kind of the registration day. So that'll be at Commons Beach from 12 to 7 p.m. And we have music and yoga and a stage with bands and tents with giveaways and different activities. And it's right on the lake. It's beautiful. And then we have our educational tent and all our merchandise and raffles and things like that. So it's wonderful to just come hang out. If you don't know what a breast cancer lump feels like, stop by. We have jelly breast molds that have lumps in them to actually teach how to do a self breast exam and what you're looking for. And I find it so rewarding to know that in a day with our booth popped up on the beach, when everybody's there swimming and enjoying their summer, that they can stop by and we can teach people something they didn't know that's important for their future to know. And early detection is the best way to help the odds against breast cancer. So we reach far and wide through our action sports community to get that message out.
28: So when especially breast cancer is so and there's been so many leaps and bounds made in the technology and the medicine around it, but we're not out of the woods yet, are we?
29: No, we've as a foundation, I mean, we started out just a group of women and supporters through the snowboarding industry wanting to support a friend of ours who is diagnosed and passed away. Mm-hmm. And she didn't feel like she had the right information. And so we wanted to support her path. But in the end, what we did is we turned into a nonprofit because we wanted to get that message to youthful generations and also to people that needed support. And so we've grown as a foundation. We were focused on education. Now we are focused on education plus the support of survivors through our survivorship series that we do, where people can gather after they've battled breast cancer and come together with like people just to share experience and support and be together. And, you know, we know the power of community. So we feel so rewarded to have a space to give this information and create a safe space to talk about breast cancer. Like so it's not something that everybody's always talking about, but we need to talk about it and remind your friends to do their self breast exams and things like that. And we speaking of technology, sorry, I didn't actually answer your whole question. The technology part that we have an app that reminds you to do your self breast exam. So if anybody's interested in that, you can get more information on our website, which is b4bc.org.
28: B4BC.org is all things skate the lake and boarding for breast cancer, right?
29: Yes, that is right.
28: Perfect. So let's say someone is sitting listening to this morning and they may have just been diagnosed or they may have a scare going on. What is available for them if they reach out to your website? Just like as an all-encompassing, what do you do for someone who may be dealing with this right away and is scared? Or what do you do for them?
29: Well, we try and put as much information on the website for how to connect. And what, like the app that we do shows you how to search for a lump, how to keep yourself in a routine where you're watching your body. And mainly, you know, when we teach that self breast exam, at the booth, you want to be familiar with your body. You want to mm-hmm. know what is changing. And when you feel a lump or you feel a change, and there's something there, you get it checked out. You don't wait and see if it grows in a year. Like you want to make sure and take action to go get checked and make sure that, you can catch it early if it is something. And so through, our events that span all across America, we have places for people to come join us to help be part of the mission of this message mm-hmm. and part of the approach and be surrounded by people that are waving their pink flags and pink pom-poms all over the mountains everywhere to just say, hey, what's going on over there, and have people come over to the booth and check it out. And the survivorship program is fairly new in the last decade of our foundation, but we're developing that even more to reach out for how to be involved and be a recipient of a grant to go to a survivor retreat. Mm-hmm. So we're doing the most we can to with the team we have, and we appreciate all the volunteers. We appreciate donations to the foundation. Anybody who wants to support us outside of the Skate a Lake, the Lake event can go to b4bc.org and check on how to be supportive in that way. And for the Skate the Lake event, it's a $50 registration fee. And then that supports you getting a goodie bag and gets you on the road with us. And there's hydration stops. There's a lunch at Palisades that we appreciate that we all gather. And we move together in thirds. So everybody does the first third. We wait for everybody and then we move forward as a group. So it's not like everybody's going to get left in the dust if you're not a strong biker. Like all levels can come and join, and all ages.
28: Again, we're talking to Tina Bassage of BCB4, which is Boarding for Breast Cancer, as we talk about the Skate the Lake event coming up. Is that next weekend?
29: That's August 1st and 2nd. And it's a Saturday, Sunday. And I can't wait. I look forward to it. And I go thrifting and looking for my pink stuff that I'm going to wear on my bike ride.
28: and not only, of course, do you volunteer and work with B4BC, but you also have an accomplished snowboarding career yourself. Tell me a little bit about that, please.
29: Well, I do come from the snowboarding world, and the snowboarding world kind of wasn't that big when I started back in the mid 80s. And I got into the sport through skateboarding down in the Sacramento area with all my Go Skate crew. And for me, it felt like it was at the beginning of the sport, but actually there was a decade before that of people riding in the backcountry. We just didn't see anybody, and I wasn't a ski family type thing, so we would head to the mountains to build snowmen. So this whole thing evolving and getting to be a part of it, I got to kind of ride the wild wave of the birth of snowboarding on the mountains and the ski resorts, and it, as a sport becoming into the mainstream, and got to compete in things like the X Games and the World Cup tours. And I just embraced it. Like I just went for it.
28: And it's fun because I grew up in Central Oregon. My home mountain was Mount Bachelor. We were one of the first, if I remember right, we were one of the first resorts to allow snowboarders up on. And so, you know, so a lot of I grew up loosely around the quote birth of snowboarding, which, like you said, snowboarders have been going on in the backcountry for a long time, but it's really only within the last like 30, 40 years that they've been allowed actually on the lifts and on the groomed mountains.
29: Yes, they did. The skiers were very resistant to want to include us, but we kind of pushed our way on there and proved that we had money for a ticket, and they took it. And slowly more and more resorts started to see the numbers, I think, spoke clearly. And, you know, back then it was a bunch of kids snowboarding, and if the parents wanted to ski, they would have to go to a resort that would allow snowboarding for their kids. And then that slowly changed to, I think, the whole families going and whole people getting into it. And really, there's something so special about snowboarding for me and for people that experience it. Like, if you can get the skills, which you can learn how to snowboard fairly quickly, and if you can get on some kind of floating snow, you really have a feeling that you're going to chase.
28: Being that I grew up on the side of a mountain, so I feel like I can kind of comment on this. Someone asked me, in fact, my son wanted to get involved in snowboarding. I said, absolutely, we'll do it. And he goes, we'll go up one day. And then I said, nope, you're going to need two. The first day is going to be the worst day of your life on a snowboard. I said, but that second day, you're going to get it, and it will be the best day of your life.
29: Yeah. And once you start linking turns, something clicks.
28: Absolutely. But you just got to get past that first day, because at the very end of the day, you're going to like get up and go, oh, I'm up, and get your balance and start carving. Yeah. And then, you know, you fall down again. You're like, but then at that point, you're like, all right, let's do that. So I always say, schedule 2 days if you're going to learn snowboarding.
29: That's good advice. And I would say, if you get to pick, schedule a day where the snow is soft instead of icy.
28: Yeah. Yeah. Not the Sierra.
29: I don't mean all the difference.
28: Thing,
29: yeah. Yeah.
28: Okay. Real quickly, Tina, let's talk about the Skate the Lake, because we're down to about 2 minutes left. So
29: the
28: time goes around here really fast.
29: It sure does.
28: So let's talk about that. Is April 1st and 2nd. Oh, I'm sorry, August. I don't know where April.
29: Let's make sure. Can you check? Is August 1st a Saturday?
28: It is a Saturday. Yes, it is August 1st, okay. August 2nd.
29: Yes. So So let's be clear about that. So join us August 1st for our registration day at Commons Beach from 12 to 7 p.m. for a very relaxing day of getting to know people within the foundation and enjoy some music and food and the nature of Lake Tahoe and the beauty there. And then the next day, Sunday, August 2nd, we roll out. I believe it starts at 9 a.m., but there's a gathering point earlier. Mm-hmm. And we will be bike riding, roller skating, skateboarding 28 miles and ending up back at Commons Beach for the end cap with a raffle and a little gathering to celebrate our journey of the day. So I hope everybody can join. If you want more information, go on the website b4bc.org.
28: Tina Bassage, thank you so much for your time today. And I think this is something we can all support and get behind. For one, it's a great excuse to get up to the lake, right? 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And it's Skate the Lake next weekend, registration August 1st, and then the event is actually August 2nd.
29: Yep.
28: Perfect.
29: Thank you so much for having us and helping spreading the word.
28: Thank you so much for coming in today, Tina.
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3: Welcome to the Community Connection. My name's Terry. I'm here with Kristen Ivey of the Canine Rehabilitation Center and Cat Sanctuary, also known as CRCCS.
4: Correct. It's a bit of a mouthful.
3: Thanks.
4: So
3: yeah, it is, but that's okay. It's memorable.
4: There you go.
3: Thanks for coming in today. How are you?
4: Oh my gosh. Thank you for having me. Always appreciate coming in and sharing.
3: Absolutely.
4: And speaking with you guys.
3: Absolutely love having you guys in here, because I love animals. I love dogs and cats alike.
4: Awesome.
3: And whatever I can do to help those furry little friends, I will do whatever.
4: So. Us too.
3: Yeah, absolutely. And by the sounds of it, it's pretty good. So real quickly, just give me a quick little elevator pitch, and then we're really going to dig into something here, okay? But just give me a little bit of a pitch and tell me exactly what CRCCS does.
4: Yes, we are an animal shelter with a very, very specific focus. We actually support other animal shelters. We're also a behavior and education center. So our primary focus on the animal shelter side is to take in dogs from other shelters that they can't or won't place, dogs that have been sitting there for an extended period of time, multiple returns, labeled unadoptable, just getting overlooked, starting to deteriorate, just any dogs that are not quite making it in the regular shelter system. They're transferred to our facility. We teach them how to be dogs again, change of environment, just get them a little life back, a little pep back in their step. And then when they're ready, we adopt them out. Soon to be cats. We do not house them yet. That's kind of what we're about to talk about.
3: Sure.
4: Part of the campus build here. And then the Behavior and Education Center side is we offer a lot of programs and services for people, shelters, rescue groups in the community that find themselves in need of help. Training isn't working. They've tried other things. Mm-hmm. They just need help. And so we have a lot of different programs to help support our community.
3: It's, I'm telling you, I don't know what it is, but I see anything. I could be watching TV. It doesn't matter. You know, I'm not even going to bring up the cliche Sarah McLachlan stuff. Okay.
4: I know.
3: That it's very cliche, but it still gets me. So I have a very, very, very tender spot when I see animals in shelters that are just sitting there, and it's not their fault.
4: It really isn't. And I think that's our primary focus, is just the dogs and soon to be cats. But the animals that wind up with us, they're in the situation they're in because of human decisions.
3: Yeah.
4: And so it's my primary purpose on this planet. I am just, this is what I'm here for, is to be able to make right, you know, where we as humans may have gone wrong.
3: Yeah.
4: Sometimes people don't have bad intentions necessarily, but these animals are stuck. They've wound up in long-term isolation and confinement, lab testing, abuse, neglect. Mm-hmm. You name it, just you name it. And we get a little bit of everything.
3: Yeah.
4: And so it's just to provide care, recovery, rehabilitation, and life, an opportunity at life for those that would not otherwise make it.
3: And, you know, and it sounds like some of these dogs just haven't been trained.
4: Well,
3: right?
4: Correct. They wind up in the wrong place at the wrong time.
3: Been trained incorrectly.
4: Or not at all.
3: Or just not at all.
4: They may have been the one that was chained to a tree in a backyard for a number of years, or the one that was an accident and wound up living in a crate 24/7, or hoarding cases, or, I mean, just, you know, they go through it. You know, they've been through it. But the most beautiful thing about dogs, and this is why we do what we do, they're always willing to let that go. They're always willing to give it a shot. They're always willing, and humans are not so good at that.
3: No,
4: we're
3: not.
4: We tend to hold on to things, but the animals can do it, and we've been proving it's possible for, you know, we're going in our 16th year here. So we just really want to show people what is possible. These animals can do it. You just got to give them the right time, the right care, and the right, you know, training.
3: Yeah. And the right environment is what.
4: The right environment. 100%.
3: That is 100%. It is definitely a nature versus nurture argument. And I think nurture comes through on that one.
4: Yeah. Environment certainly plays a role.
3: Yeah.
4: And that's actually why some of them wind up with us, is because, you know, they're quote unquote tested or evaluated when they're under stress, or they were just surrendered, or they were just trapped or found or confiscated from a situation. And so they get evaluated. And, you know, when all of us are under stress or pressure, we handle it certain ways as well.
3: Yeah.
4: And so if they don't, you know, if they don't have the ability to really pass that quick test, then they're labeled.
3: Yeah.
4: And it's not the shelter's fault. The shelter, we're here to support shelters. You know, we want to make that very clear.
3: Sure.
4: We actually, our job is to kind of help them with, they have a tough job of moving a lot of animals very quickly,
3: mm-hmm.
4: get them in, get them out, because they're dealing with high volume. And so we want to help support them by taking the ones that can't do that, the ones that just need a little extra time.
3: That needs some TLC.
4: Correct.
3: Yeah. And that makes perfect sense. And and that's all. And that's what I found, you know, because I've had several dogs in my life,
4: mm-hmm.
3: and some are easier to train than others.
4: Mm-hmm.
3: And that's just the way it goes.
4: Mm-hmm. Yep.
3: I had a half boxer, half pit bull. Mm-hmm. The easiest dog I've ever trained in my life. Yeah. It took me maybe three times to teach her, hey, you go outside. And she goes, oh, okay. She figured it out, yeah. Right? I only had to teach her one, and she had a 30-word vocabulary. And then I have two Yorkie poos that are dumber than a box of rocks.
4: Well, what I will say about that is we are all
3: human. Who I love, by the way. Don't
4: human,
3: get me wrong.
4: Yeah, human or canine. We're all pretty much, you know, we're a product of how we were raised, yeah, and our environment, a combination with our genetics, things we've learned, beliefs we hold, whether they're true or not. Yeah. We're all a product of our past. And so, you know, being able to kind of let all that go and learn how to communicate to them on their level, that's one thing we do that's very different. We have, yeah, a behavior-based approach. This is not dog training.
3: Yeah.
4: The dogs that wind up in our care, it's not a training issue. It's, mm-hmm, a behavior. They're shut down. They're scared. They're fearful. They've never had practice or they have negative associations with certain things. So it's our job to really learn who they are, what they need to be successful, and then communicate to them in a way they already innately understand. Yeah. And some dogs can do it in a few months. Some dogs were with us for extended periods, a few years even. It all depends on what they're working to overcome and how specific of an environment they need to be successful. If they need something real specific, then that may take a little longer.
3: Yeah.
4: So we hold out till we get it right. You know, we're not about the fast adoption. We're about the right adoption.
3: Yeah. And it's like similar. I've had friends who have dogs that certain dogs don't like men because maybe of a previous, mm-hmm, mm-hmm, thing, and they, mm-hmm, just associate bad things with men or when it doesn't matter. Right. It just depends on who,
4: right,
3: it is. And then, but when you become that one man where he likes and he comes to me, that is the most. That is like
4: it's a beautiful thing.
3: I could have won the Nobel Peace Prize. I would have been like, I don't care. This dog loves me, and that's all I care about. As I hit my mic, sorry, I got excited. But it's, yeah. So I understand.
4: And we do a lot of what we call in the behavior world counter conditioning. We do a lot of that because there are a decent percentage of dogs that come to us that have negative associations. And, yeah, so we have to help kind of counter condition those associations.
3: And to do that, you need to become a founding partner.
4: Right. We've got a fun campaign running. And we're very, very excited about it. About 18 years ago, this was my idea. Mm-hmm. And I've been working very, very hard to get to this very point. I've always envisioned a campus fully built out for the recovery of these very special animals. Mm-hmm. And the big picture version is I want to show other shelters across the United States how to do this. Mm-hmm. We are euthanizing way too many animals.
3: Oh, yeah, 100%.
4: Way too many animals, but these dogs can do it. And so we are looking at breaking ground very soon. We're inviting our community to be founding partners, and we're spelling it all cutesy. With a paw.
3: Yes.
4: But what this means is we're... Behind the scenes, we've been working hard for a number of years to get to this point. We're ready to break ground. We're inviting the community to become partners in this. Build with us. You can find some information on our website as well. It's a pretty easy thing to do, mm-hmm, to become a partner. But what you do is you join the community and you help us in this very, very critical phase of construction. Once we break ground, we're looking at building a cat cottage where we can provide services for cats. We're looking at building a behavior and education center, mm-hmm, to expand our services and be able to teach and educate shelters and people and groups, animal facilities from across the nation, allowing us to also house more dogs. We are currently living in the old Cattleman's Restaurant, if, yeah, anyone's familiar with that. And God bless that building. It is, it was a mess when we moved in, and it still needs some TLC.
3: Sure.
4: Outdoor education and amphitheater. We've got gardens throughout, a city simulation. We just have a really beautiful, beautiful project. It will be a fully built out campus. Obviously, this is in several phases, mm-hmm, but But right now we are entering phase one. So we really want to get the community engaged and become founding partners with us.
3: So how does one become a founding partner?
4: You go to our website. You can click. It's right there when you land on the website. Become a founding partner. And you click on it. The details are all there. Mm-hmm. But basically, it's a $150 donation. But what we really want businesses to do is just join this community of ours. Be with us and be one of the first that got in. We support our community. And so I really wanted to only invite in the beginning, as we break ground, the very community that we care about. This isn't one big corporation that was going to help build the building. This isn't one big donor. This is the community coming together. If everybody

0: gives a little, we can do it and join the community. And they get, it's $150 donation. You get a your name on a permanent recognition wall on the campus. You get, you know, a digital badge you can place on social media, on your website, just to show your clientele, your customers, that you support the community. You also get a physical decal, some things that come with it. But yeah, it's just an invitation to build with us.
1: And I will say this, I have, in my position, I get to deal with, and it's such a pleasure and it's such a blessing that I get to deal with a lot of nonprofits. And to become a founding partner in anything is normally a lot more than $150.
0: Mm-hmm. And so that's kind of why we're doing it this way.
1: Yeah.
0: It's just, you know, we want this to be built by the very community that we serve.
1: Yeah.
0: I want the, and it does not have to be a business. This is individuals too.
1: Yep.
0: We have individuals or businesses that you can become a founding partner and be, you know, get in the beginning. Once we fill these spots, you will forever be a founding partner.
1: I love it. Whole family.
0: Yeah.
1: You know, and it's just a wonderful opportunity. And if you love animals like I do, and I know you, there are a ton of people out there that do, because I talk to you all the time. this is perfect for you. This is a way to be able to help the animals without actually having to help the animals. You know
0: right.
1: what I mean?
0: And it's, you know, there's so many.
1: Because that's the hard part.
0: There's so many small businesses out there just doing good work and working hard and providing a quality products and services for our community. Those are the people. Those are the businesses that we want to partner with. Just, you know, build with us and partner.
1: So, again, you'll want to go to their website, which is crccs.org. Or just Google Canine Rehabilitation Center and Cat Sanctuary, and it will take you right to that.
0: yeah.
1: But it's much easier just to go to crccs.org. So go there.
0: Yep, and it's right there, and you can click and just read about it. You know, it's. But if everybody gives a little, we can break ground and we can kickstart this, and it's just a really exciting time. It's been a lot of years in the making. We've been doing a lot of behind the scenes work for about 2.5 years, trying to get all the civil work done and trying to deal with just the not fun stuff, the you know, water drainage issues off the new freeway pointed right at us. Joyous stuff that, but we got through it. We finally got approved, a building department approved. Like, so we just want to invite our community to partner with us and let's do this.
1: Kristen Ivey of the Canine Rehabilitation Center and Cat Sanctuary, thank you so much for coming in today.
0: Thank you for having me. Always a pleasure.
1: Absolutely. And again, that's crccs.org.
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